0: situations, especially when projects begin to gain attention without clear agreements in place. When it comes to navigating that uncertainty, McKay encourages artists to start small and focus on building foundational knowledge. While hiring a lawyer isn't always immediately accessible, there are still creative ways they can protect themselves. He recommends starting with the educational resources, including his recently released guide, The Creative Troublemaker's Guide to the Legal Underworld, as well as free information available online. When artists keep speaking out, it shows people they are not alone, he says. It inspires everyone else to fight back and to keep some sort of hope alive when things start to look bleak and hopeless. In that sense, the work of protecting art becomes inseparable from the act of creating it. And while the risks may never fully disappear, McKay believes the alternative, staying silent, is far more dangerous. For artists looking to learn more, visit retrogradelegal.com. Okay, that was a long one. Let's go ahead and move over to the Pulse. This Saturday, May 9th, we have the Children's Spring Entrepreneur Craft Fair. 20-plus young entrepreneurs selling handmade and baked goods at the Flagstaff Mall, 10 to 3 p.m. High Country Humane Adoption Event. 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From 10 to 2, that's free. 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Adult crochet workshop, learn crochet basics, thread it together, 3:30 to 5, and there's a $10 donation. Billy Currington, country musician from Georgia, at the Pepsi Amphitheater. Doors open at 6 p.m. and shows begin at 8. Cost is $65. 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That cost is $30, and you must be 18 to get into that show. S.E. Willis and Friends. 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Willis and Friends will be playing at the Coconino Center for the Arts. Doors open at 6:30. Show begins at 7:30. It's $29 to $34. 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Star Party, explore the night sky with Dr. Danielle Adams, High Country Motor Lodge, 8 p.m. And I don't see on here, but the NAU undergraduate and graduate graduation is Saturday as well. We'll be on the lookout for traffic jams and a lot of smiling graduates. Sunday and Saturday, 5:10 to 5:16, Ride Your Bike Week, also known as Ride to Work, I think it used to be called. Log your rides and win prizes. 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High Country Humane Adoption Event continues with meeting and playing and adopting dogs at the Dark Sky Brewing from 12 to 3. Theatricos presents Route 66 to the Grand Canyon. 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That's all I have time for today. Everybody enjoy the nice warm weekend ahead, and I'll be back next week to continue reading from Flagstaff Live. Bye now.
1: For your volunteer reader, An Old Kindness Genie, and was written by Claire Nowak. If you could have any three things, what would you want? 11-year-old Ruby Kate Chitsey loves asking that question, but it's not a game she plays at recess. She asks it at nursing homes in the Harrison, Arkansas area where she lives.

0: Even more amazing, she then sets out to make the residents' wishes come true. Ruby Kate has long been close to older folks. Her mother, Amanda Chisty, is a nurse practitioner who works at nursing homes in Northwest Arkansas, and Ruby Kate often tags along with her in the summer. I've never found them scary at all, so I'm able to just go up to them and ask if they need anything, she says. Last May, Ruby Kate noticed a resident named Pearl staring out a window. She seemed sad. "What are you looking at?" Ruby Kate asked Pearl, and she said she was watching her dog being led away by his new owner after a visit. Pearl didn't know when she would see her dog again. Ruby Kate and Amanda asked around and discovered that the nursing home didn't allow residents to have dogs, and Pearl couldn't afford to pay anyone to look after hers. Because Pearl was a Medicaid recipient, she got only $40 a month to spend on personal items such as clothing, haircuts, and pet supplies. The Chitsies also learned that many nursing home residents are unable to afford even the smallest luxuries, so Ruby Kate decided to do something about it. She started by asking residents what three things they wanted most in the world. "That's a lot simpler than going, 'Hey, what do you want?'" she explains. "They can understand you better." Amanda worried that people would ask for cars and other things an 11-year-old wouldn't be able to provide. Instead, they asked for chocolate bars, McDonald's fries, pants that fit properly, and even just a prayer. "It broke me as a human," Amanda says. "We left the nursing home that day and went straight to a store and bought as many items as we could." Using their own money, the Chitsies granted the wishes of about 100 people in 3 months. Then they started asking for donations. The good people of Harrison responded enthusiastically, so much so that Amanda set up a GoFundMe page. Three wishes for Ruby's residents, hoping to collect $5,000. They hit their goal in a month. After GoFundMe named Ruby Kate a kid hero and promoted her story internationally this past January, Three Wishes raised $20,000 in 24 hours and more than $250,000 in 5 months. With those funds, the Chitsies were able to get more creative. One resident asked for a man cave, so they got him a Walkman and stocked his fridge with snacks. Another wanted to go to a friend's out-of-state wedding. They gave her money for gas and food. Earlier this year, Three Wishes for Ruby's residents became a nonprofit and launched its first nationwide chapters. One of its new goals is to set up a communal laptop in one nursing home in each state. Ruby Kate doesn't plan to stop there. "I consider kindness to be my hobby," she says, "and I'm very good at it." The next article is entitled "The Teacher Who Changed My Life." The first part of this article is entitled "The Surprise Thank You" by Karen Brouillard, and it's from the Washington Post. Rarely do teachers know whether they make lasting impressions on students, and finding out they did can be one of the most profound rewards of all. I know because it happened to my mother, a retired teacher, when she turned on NPR one morning. I was visiting my parents in 2003 when my mom came out of their room with a puzzled look on her face. She'd been listening to the radio and heard an interview with the best-selling author of young adult fantasy novels. The woman's name was Tamora Pierce, the same as the precocious young writer my mom had taught nearly 4 decades before. My mother wondered, could this be the same person? "Well," I said, probably far too snarkily, "the internet would be able to tell us." I found the author's website quickly. She was a big deal, an enormously popular writer, as New York Times Review put it, of books featuring powerful heroines. I clicked on the biography link to scan for references to Burlingame Junior High, where my mom had worked, and my heart began to flutter when I spotted it at the bottom of the first section. Here was confirmation that my mother had taught a now famous writer. But my eyes came to a standstill reading the next paragraph, in which Pierce described writing her first fiction as a sixth grader. The next year, I was still scribbling my own stories. My English teacher, bless you, Mrs. Jacobson, introduced me to the Lord of the Rings trilogy by J.R.R. Tolkien, the biography read. I got hooked on fantasy and then on science fiction, and both made their way into my stories. My mother's name was Mary Jacobson. I don't remember my mother's immediate response to this discovery, but I'd guess it was muted and brought a deeper blush to her naturally rosy cheeks. My mom, who died in 2011, was kind, quietly intelligent, and a dear friend of more people than I've ever counted as companions. She was also extremely humble. Within days, my dad had checked out all the Tamora Pierce books at the local library, and in one we found another Easter egg. Dodge's book, a 1998 novel, was dedicated to the teacher who shaped my life. Pierce listed four names, and one was Mary Jacobson. This misspelling of our family name was no surprise. It happened all the time. The dedication concluded, "A great teacher is above all other treasures." I cherish this story, not only because it's a wonderful demonstration of the impact teachers can have without knowing it, but also because it made me see my mom differently. She was just 24 when she taught Pierce, and she introduced her to Tolkien? I was a voracious reader as a child, and I attribute that to the hours my mom and I spent reading on my bed together. First Beatrice Potter's Aptly Daptly Nursery Rhymes, later Jean Craighead George's Julie of the Wolves. But I don't remember her ever mentioning Tolkien. Maybe my mother was simply astute enough to recognize that fantasy wasn't my bag. And maybe she was perceptive enough to know Tolkien was what Pierce needed. In a recent email, Pierce remembered clearly that my mom gave her the first book of the trilogy on a Friday and the second two the following Monday. "She changed my life," Pierce wrote. "Tolkien inspired her to write not only what she called high fantasy," she said, "but also to write female-centric books with kid heroes. My life would have been very different without her," Pierce wrote. "She gave me belief in myself." Pierce shared other specific memories when she wrote a too long short story about Blackbeard. "My mom suggested that she pick shorter subjects for assignments, but to press on with bigger projects in her spare time. My mom also told her to keep everything she wrote, advice that Pierce, now the author of 31 books and numerous short stories and essays, said she still heeds." My mom emailed Pierce after we found her website in 2003. They each said they often had thoughts of the other. "I was so grateful to be able to tell her at last what she had done for me, because I think my life would have been very different without the book she introduced me to, the critique she gave my writing, and the way she made it clear that she thought I was someone special," Pierce told me. "I was very short on these things in those years, and without her saying so, she gave me belief in myself." In June 2011, I was living overseas and came home for a few weeks. My mother had been battling ovarian cancer for 5 years, and various cocktails of chemotherapy had become unable to stop its march. Weakened and mostly confined to bed, she received a steady stream of friends smilingly. She was dying and she was saying goodbye. As part of this retching process, she asked me to email Pierce, which she was too weak to do herself. Here is part of what I wrote. I was helping her clean and organize her closet and dresser drawers, and she...
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2: 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This is your volunteer reader and Flagstaff, Chuck Kaufman, bringing you these headlines from the Williams Grand Canyon News. Lighting ceremony celebrates restoration of historic neon signs. Williams City Council recap April 23rd meeting. And search continues for missing person at Grand Canyon. That first headline, Lighting Ceremony Celebrates Restoration of Historic Neon Signs, is by Calvin Shoemaker from the 5th of May, Williams. Dozens of people gathered outside the Canyon Club on Friday night for a special lighting ceremony celebrating the completion of an historic neon sign restoration project. Thanks to grant funding secured by the Williams Alliance for the Arts, the neon signs at Canyon Club, Turquoise Teepee, and the world-famous Sultana Bar have been restored and now shine with a fresh, eye-catching glow. John Carpino of KZBX-FM, The Canyon, led the countdown to the simultaneous lighting of the three signs, which aptly serve as a reminder of the Route 66 Centennial and what the Mother Road means to Williams. Mayor Don Dent commended the work of the Williams Historical Preservation Commission and the Williams Alliance for the Arts for making the project happen. Although the city had little to do with the project, Dent said he's supportive of preserving the historical nature of the downtown district, especially its iconic neon signs, which have become a part of the city's identity. Every writer that writes about Williams writes about the historic downtown area and the neon signs, Dent said. We need to continue it. We need to preserve it. We need to take care of it to make sure that it's still a part of our heritage. Margaret Hannigan, chair of the Williams Historic Preservation Commission, thanked Northern Arizona Signs for completing the work and donating time and equipment to help make the project affordable. We wouldn't have been able to do this had they not stepped up and partnered with us, Hannigan said. Grant funding from the Historic Route 66 Association of Arizona and the National Trust of Historic Preservation helped make the project possible. And that's Lighting Ceremony Celebrates Restoration of Historic Neon Signs. Next, we have Williams City Council Recap, April 23rd meeting. This by Calvin Shoemaker from the 5th of May, Williams. At its most recent meeting, the Williams City Council adopted a primary property tax rate of 93.3 cents to be assessed per $100 of assessed value next fiscal year. Mayor Don Dent said that in recent years, assessed valuations have increased, allowing the city to lower its tax rate, which he said hasn't been raised in a number of years. Property owners in the Williams Community Facilities District, or the Downtown Historic District, will be assessed a primary property tax rate sufficient to collectively raise $7,500, which the city uses to maintain downtown infrastructure like sidewalks and street lamps. Due to a clerical error, council had to reapprove a resolution that was passed in early April declaring its intent to cease all operations of the Williams Housing Authority effective October the 1st. Mayor Dent spoke optimistically that the city of Flagstaff will be able to absorb the Williams Housing Authority. Flagstaff took over the Williams Housing Choice Voucher Program last year. During the meeting's reports, Mayor Dent said he'll have the first meeting this month with the Coconino County Parks and Recreation Department regarding the transfer of the nearly 500-acre Gonzales Ranch property to the county for the purpose of public recreation and preservation. Dent said that, to the best of his understanding, the idea is to utilize the property located just north of Interstate 40 in Williams as open space, similar to Buffalo Park in Flagstaff. Although details have yet to be determined and no process for public input has been initiated, Dent said the county is very interested in what Williams would like to see on the property. "I think this is a huge deal for Williams, maybe the best news we've had in 25 years," Dent said. "I don't think there are many of us that ever wanted to see that property developed with 1,500 homes on it or 2,000 homes on it." Last month, the Coconino County Board of Supervisors approved a donation agreement and land conservation services agreement accepting the donation of the property from the Trust for Public Land, which had anticipated closing on a transaction with the property owners by May. In 2022, the family of Max and Thelma Biggert, the original owners of Grand Canyon Railway, announced plans to preserve the property following interest from developers to turn it into a housing development or a theme park. The Gonzalez family, which immigrated from Spain, settled the land in the early 1900s, according to a Williams News report. Williams City Council meetings are held at 7 p.m. on the second and fourth Thursdays of each month at City Hall. You can view the meeting agendas, packets, and minutes at www.williamsaz.gov. That's Williams City Council Recap, April 23rd meeting. Next, from the 5th of May, search continues for missing person at Grand Canyon. Grand Canyon. Authorities continued to search for a missing person last known to be in Grand Canyon National Park. Sandarsh Krishna, 26, was reporting missing to Grand Canyon Dispatch on April 28. The National Park Service says Krishna's last possible known location was along the rim trail along Hermit Road between Bright Angel Lodge and Mojave Point between 4 p.m. on April 27 and 12 a.m. on April 28. Krishna is 5 foot 10 inches tall with a thin build, approximately 160 pounds, and has black hair and brown eyes. He was last seen wearing athletic clothing. Investigators believe Krishna had a black backpack in his possession before disappearing. Investigators are seeking to interview an individual who turned the backpack in at Bright Angel Lodge the morning of April 28th. However, National Park Service says they are not considered a suspect. Authorities say there's no known vehicle associated with Krishna, who may have been using a rideshare or taxi service. Extensive search operations have been conducted above and below the rim using multiple search techniques. Anyone with information is urged to contact the ISB tip line at 888-653-0009. And that search continues for missing person at Grand Canyon. Next, we have Coconino County kicks off Route 66 Centennial Celebration. Calvin Shoemaker writes on the 5th of May, Parks. Coconino County officially kicked off this year's Route 66 Centennial festivities last Friday with a road sign unveiling and community cleanup in Parks. The ceremony took place at the corner of Old Route 66 and North Spring Valley Road across from the old Route 66 Parks store. Coconino County officials unveiled one of 9 signs that the county has put up along the Mother Road to commemorate the centennial. District 3 Supervisor Tammy Ontiveros said the signs are a way to preserve history while also looking forward and celebrating the future of Route 66. "There's so much history on this road," Ontiveros said. "It's far more than a road. It's a road filled with stories. So much has happened on this roadway." Former Kaibab National Forest archaeologist Neil Weintraub of the Northern Arizona Trail Runners Association spoke about some of that history, including the 1928 Transcontinental Foot Race that passed through Parks along Route 66 near the site of the new sign. Many Arizona communities along historic Route 66 have put up their own signs commemorating the centennial and their unique connection to the road, including the city of Williams and Yavapai County. Coconino County Public Works Director Christopher Tressler said, The Arizona Association of County Engineers helped coordinate the signed projects with the state's Route 66 counties that all benefit from the tourism the road brings. "It's exciting to have this piece of history in our county," Tressler said. "We work with State Historic Preservation Office to preserve and to memorialize portions of it as we do our public works projects. It's a great, iconic piece of history. It brings tourism to the county. It's really fun to experience." By 1947, over 100 miles of Route 66 ran through Coconino County, 73.5 of which remain today, including the road's longest remaining continuous section, spanning from Ash Fork all the way to the California border. Route 66 centennial events continue with the Ash Fork Heritage Days Festival, May 15th and 16th. Williams will celebrate the centennial with its 11th annual historic Route 66 car show, June 5th and 6th. To learn more, visit coconino.az.gov/route66 or historic66az, that's all one word, historic66az.com/events. And that's Coconino County kicks off Route 66 Centennial Celebration. Our next article, local sponsors pledge a record $35,000 in scholarships. Calvin Shoemaker writes from the 5th of May, Williams. Local scholarship sponsors pledged a record $35,000 to Williams High School students this year. Combined with other scholarships, a total of $600,000 in future education funding were given out at the Williams High School Scholarship and Academic Awards Night on April 29th. A total of 16 local scholarship sponsors, including businesses, civic groups, and family-run memorial scholarships, presented awards to students. Six students also received academic scholarships from Northern Arizona University, the University of Arizona, and Arizona State University. Among the night's big winners was Class of 2026 historian Zella Amarelento, who was awarded dollars from six local sponsors plus scholarships from the Arizona Army National Guard, ASU, and NAU. Class co-valedictorian Aiden Ubel also received six local scholarships, including Coach Steve Memorial and Art Flores Memorial, in addition to academic offers from ASU and NAU. Co-valedictorian Jack Dent earned three local scholarships plus academic offers from ASU and U of A. Connor Leah received scholarships from the Masonic Lodge's Danny Harness Memorial, Amanda's Beauty Box, Handcrafted Scholarship, and Williams Kiwanis Club. Williams FFA President Richard Gonzalez was given the Williams Lions Club Youth Leaders and Service Award for his community service and leadership. Elena Avila won first place in the Matthew J. Brome VFW Post's Voice of Democracy Audio Essay Contest, to name a few award recipients. More than 60 high school students were given academic achievement awards for having a 3.75 grade point average in the fall semester, while also maintaining a cumulative 3.5 GPA throughout high school. The Williams High School Class of 2026's highest honors went to co-valedictorians Jack Dent, Evelyn Saavedra, and Aiden Ubel, salutatorian Stephanie Gomez, and historian Zella Amarelento. All five students received a GPA over 4.0 for the entirety of their high school career. Williams High School graduation will be held at 7 p.m. on Friday, May the 22nd. And that's local sponsors pledge a record $35,000 in scholarships. 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And I'd like to remind you that you can listen to Northland Views and other Sun Sounds of Arizona programming either at a time of your choosing or as it streams by going to sunsounds.com. 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Our next item, USGS new research shows prehistoric lake contributed to the birth of the Grand Canyon. This is from the 5th of May, Reston, Virginia. A new collaborative study led by the U.S. Geological Survey provides strong evidence that the Grand Canyon was carved out by spillover flooding from ancient Lake Bidahoki, a large lake fed by ancestral Colorado River. The lake's eventual spillover likely helped establish the course of the Colorado River. A team of scientists from the USGS, the Arizona Geological Survey, the University of California, Los Angeles, and the Paradise Valley Community College, Phoenix, analyzed mineral grains preserved in ancient lake deposits east of the canyon to test a long-standing hypothesis that a Colorado River-fed lake once existed in the region and played a direct role in shaping one of America's most iconic landscapes. By comparing the ages of these grains to those known in early Colorado River sediments, researchers traced exactly when Colorado River material first reached the lake, which was in the present-day Bidahoki Basin east of Flagstaff, Arizona, primarily on Navajo land. The findings were published in Science. By tracing the mineral grains in these lake deposits, we can see exactly when the Colorado River reached this basin, said Ryan Crow, USGS geologist and lead author. The evidence points clearly to a Colorado River-fed lake that could have spilled westward, establishing the river's course through what is now the Grand Canyon. It's a simple but powerful explanation for how the Colorado River system took shape. Scientific discussion about the formation of the Grand Canyon began in 1869 with the expedition led by John Wesley Powell, a pioneering geologist and future director of the U.S. Geological Survey. Powell navigated the Colorado River by boat, advanced early theories about the canyon's origins and western drainage systems, and demonstrated the national need for a dedicated science agency, work that ultimately contributed to the creation and mission of the USGS in 1879. On the eve of our nation's 250th anniversary, we are proud to publish research that advances a geologic discussion begun by our second director, John Wesley Powell, said Ned Mamula, USGS director. These findings about the Bidahoki Basin's role in forming the Grand Canyon deepen our understanding of how the Colorado River system evolved and exemplify the geologic science Powell championed. Collaborating with our partners at the Arizona Geological Survey and at UCLA and Paradise Valley Community College produced these rich findings. Beginning about 6.6 million years ago, the sand within these lake deposits shows a clear and distinct Colorado River signature. 2 million or so years later, evidence indicates the river system had fully integrated, connecting headwaters in the Rockies all the way to the Pacific through the Gulf of California, thus carving what is now the Grand Canyon along the way. The study also adds nuance to decades of scientific debate by showing that multiple natural processes, including lake spillover, river incision, and changes in regional topography, likely work together to shape the Grand Canyon's modern form. This information was provided by USGS for USGS. New research shows prehistoric lake contributed to the birth of the Grand Canyon. Our next item is by Matthew Brown from the Associated Press from the 5th of May. White House withdraws nominee to lead National Park Service. President Donald Trump is withdrawing his nomination of a hospitality company executive to lead the National Park Service. Billings, Montana. President Donald Trump is withdrawing his nomination of a hospitality company executive to lead the National Park Service, the White House announced last week. The withdrawal of nominee Scott Socha comes as the Park Service has been shaken by widespread firings as part of the Trump administration's pledge to sharply reduce its size. Socha said in a statement that he was dropping out of consideration for the post for personal reasons. The Park Service is currently overseen by Acting Director Agency Comptroller Jessica Bowron. It did not have a Senate-confirmed director during Trump's first term, which was led by a series of acting directors. Socha is president for Parks and Resorts at Buffalo, New York-based Delaware North, which has service contracts with numerous parks and describes itself as one of the world's largest privately owned entertainment and hospitality companies. A White House spokesperson had said when he was nominated in February that Socha was totally qualified to execute Trump's plans for the park system. But some conservation groups had questioned whether Socha's private sector work provided the experience he'd need to oversee hundreds of national parks and monuments that range from the Statue of Liberty and other cultural sites to the remote sites in the Utah desert. The Associated Press sent email messages to the White House and the Interior Department seeking comment on Socha's withdrawal. Thousands of employees have been fired or otherwise left the Park Service since Trump took office. Emily Deuce, with the National Parks Conservation Association, an advocacy group, said that the next director for the services need to undo the damage. It's very unfortunate that our parks have gone more than a year without a permanent director at a time when they need strong, steady leadership the most, Deuce said. The Republican administration's proposed budget for next year would reduce staffing to 9,200 employees. That's down almost 30% compared to 2025 levels. The Park Service's operating budget would be cut by more than $1 billion to $2.2 billion for the fiscal 2027 year that starts in October. Similar cuts proposed for 2026 were blocked by lawmakers in Congress after park supporters and former employees warned the administration's proposal would have effectively gutted the agency. The administration has also faced blowback for the removal or planned removal of national park exhibits about slavery, climate change, and the destruction of Native American culture. In February, a federal judge said an exhibit about nine people enslaved by George Washington must be restored at Washington's former home in Philadelphia after the Trump administration had taken it down. Administration officials have said they're removing disparaging messages under an order last year from Trump. Critics accuse it of trying to whitewash the nation's history. Under Trump's Interior Secretary, Doug Burgum, the Park Service has started charging millions of international tourists who visit U.S. parks each year $100 each to visit sites including Yellowstone and Grand Canyon. The service also has put Trump's image onto its annual passes for U.S. citizens, drawing a lawsuit from environmentalists who said the move was illegal. This is from, as I said, the Associated Press. White House withdraws nominee to lead National Park Service. Next, we have water conservation remains critical at Grand Canyon. This from the 5th of May, Grand Canyon. Grand Canyon continues to operate under water conservation measures. A new break in the Trans Canyon water line was identified the evening of April 29th, and as of Thursday afternoon, the break has been located along the North Kaibab Trail, north of Phantom Ranch, near the 4th footbridge. This latest development is a reminder that the system remains fragile and conditions can change quickly. On April 27th, the park announced incremental improvements, including the return of water in the campground, reopening of camper services, and the easing of fire restrictions. However, the recent pipeline break underscores that the park is not yet in the clear. Additional conservation measures may be necessary depending on repair timelines and system capacity. Residents play a key role in supporting these efforts. Simple actions at home can make a meaningful difference. Take shorter showers, run dishwashers and laundry only with full loads, turn off water while brushing teeth or washing dishes, and promptly report any leaks. Water conservation is a shared responsibility across the Grand Canyon community. Continued diligence will help ensure that essential services remain available while crews work to restore the system. This information provided by the National Park Service for water conservation remains critical at Grand Canyon. Doreen Holche writes our last item, Student Showcase Skills in Talent Show. Williams. Williams Elementary Middle School hosted its K through 8 talent show Thursday afternoon, April 30th, 2026, in the Williams Auditorium, featuring 15 acts and drawing a full house of students and families. Three students, MCs, guided the audience through an afternoon that opened with a middle school ASL class performing the Pledge of Allegiance and National Anthem in sign language. Solo vocal performances followed from Amani Brown singing Girl on Fire, Angel Pyrie, Easton Ream, and Duke Kedzia performing Take Me Home Country Roads, which the MCs invited the crowd to sing along to. A piano and performance duet by Missy Oliver and Colby Davidson, a keyboard performance by Benton Laux featuring music from Godzilla, and a duet by Victoria and Emily Klein rounded out the musical acts. Jeremiah and Ephraim McLean performed a dance routine. Ayana Escobedo and Jennifer Macklin performed a duet. The WEMS cheer team performed stunts, and the Double Dutch Bus dance group took the stage. The three MCs performed a mid-show comedy bit billed as the Terrible Talent Audition. The middle school choir performed A Whole New World from Aladdin, followed by the finale group before a panel of judges, Mrs. Logan, Mrs. Dernez, Miss Kathy, and Mrs. Jackson, announced awards. Bronk and Brooklyn Seeley, who performed a magic-style table act, took first place. And that's Student Showcase Skills in Talent Show. This is Chuck Kaufman, your volunteer reader. I'd like to thank you for joining me for this Thursday edition of Northland Views, and remind you that you can listen to Northland Views and other Sun Sounds of Arizona programming streaming on the 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

Welcome to Hour 1 of the Arizona Republic for Thursday, May 7th. I'm your Sun Sounds volunteer, Jack Palmer. I'll be reading international, national, and local news and USA Today headlines. The first article is titled, Hobbs Vetoes GOP's Budget Proposal, written by Stacey Barchenger and Helen Rumel. Governor Katie Hobbs has vetoed a Republican-backed budget plan, a move that historically has cleared the way for negotiations on a bipartisan budget to get underway. Hobbs, a Democrat, vetoed the bills on May 5th and said she was ready to get back to the negotiating table. In a veto letter, she again said the budget was unbalanced and reckless. With it, Arizona would default on our debt obligations, endanger vulnerable children, slash critical public safety funding, and pay for tax breaks to billionaires, data centers, and special interests by kicking Arizonans off their health care and taking food off their tables, she wrote. Arizonans cannot afford chaotic and dysfunctional Washington-style budgeting in our state government. But the governor's decision came after the House of Representatives voted along party lines to take a break until June 1st, with Republican leadership saying they had nothing left to work on until Hobbs agreed to sign bills once more. She announced in April that she would veto all legislation sent to her desk until Republican leadership shared their budget plans, and it was not immediately clear if she would end the blockade because of the GOP budget. House Democratic Leader Oscar De Los Santos chastised Republicans for going on vacation, saying to do so was just wrong, when lawmakers should continue working on a budget that would make life more affordable for Arizonans. The budget passed through the legislature with only Republican lawmakers in support, an early sign that it would meet Hobbs' veto stamp. Hobbs and Republican leaders had split on certain details, leading Hobbs to walk away from negotiations in March. Hobbs, writing an opinion piece for the Arizona Republic, foreshadowed her veto by declaring the GOP's resulting spending plan was reckless and unbalanced, the latter being a claim Republicans made of Hobbs' budget proposal also. Before Hobbs' action on the budget, House Speaker Steve Montenegro said Republicans were open to budget negotiations, something Hobbs' office has refuted in the past, saying those talks were not in good faith. "We never left the table," Montenegro said. "We've been waiting." The Republicans' plan came in at $17.9 billion, about $800 million less than Hobbs' proposal released in January. It would have cut most state agency budgets by 5%. Agencies like the Department of Public Safety, Department of Child Safety, and Department of Corrections, Rehabilitation, and Reentry were immune to cuts. Still, Hobbs and GOP leadership disagreed about the impact of the budget, with Hobbs' office contending the budget and 10% health insurance premium increases for state employees would actually cut state police troopers' take-home pay. Senate Republicans disputed that, however. "In divided government, we faced the math, eliminated waste through targeted reforms, and delivered real results without raising taxes or growing government," Senate President Warren Peterson said in a statement.
The budget did not include an extension of an education funding measure known as Proposition 123, nor did it continue tax incentives for renewable energy projects like pollution control and solar power devices. Republicans highlighted that it largely conformed to President Donald Trump's tax cuts inked into law last year in House Resolution No. 1, which was known as the Big Beautiful Bill. In recent weeks, the state's revenue has fallen below its previous expectations, with experts citing economic uncertainty driven by the war in Iran. Democratic leadership has dubbed the GOP proposal as the corporations first, Arizonans last budget before it passed the Senate on March 4th, pointing to tax cuts that are part of conforming Arizona's tax code to House Resolution 1 and proposed cuts to the Supplemental Nutrition Assistance Program. This budget raises costs to working families, cuts essential services, and risks our financial stability as a state, Democratic Senator Lauren Kuby said. Those tax breaks translate into higher standard deductions for Arizonans and other benefits for businesses, but also include state and local tax breaks that some Republicans admitted went primarily toward higher earners. Republican leadership said Arizona is currently the only known state advancing Trump's federal tax cuts into state law. In February 2023, with just more than a month as governor behind her, Hobbs vetoed a GOP-backed plan that continued spending from the previous year. To sign it into law would have meant no chance for the newly elected Democratic governor to put money toward her own agenda and policy priorities. The exercise was widely seen as veto bait that drove up Hobbs's record-breaking veto tally in a year marked by fighting and divided government not seen for 14 years. State finances in the red the following year meant fewer budget theatrics, and ultimately Hobbs signed a bipartisan budget that pruned state agencies and projects in mid-June. The deadline is July 1st when the state's new fiscal year begins. But last year, the budget debate revived anew and saw discord between the usually unified House and Senate Republicans. The House pushed forward a budget which the Senate begrudgingly passed. Once Hobbs vetoed it, a bipartisan plan was moving forward within about a week. The next article is titled, "A Memo Hints at Possible U.S.-Iran Deal," written by Michael Loria, Bart Jansen, and Andrea Requier. President Donald Trump said Iran could either agree to a framework for peace talks or bombing would resume after he had paused the military operation to reopen the Strait of Hormuz. Trump said May 6th on social media, the war that began February 28th with a ceasefire since April 7th could end if Iran agrees to U.S. terms and allows commercial shipping through the Strait of Hormuz. But he said if Tehran doesn't agree, bombing would resume at a much higher level and intensity. His appeal for peace came after he paused Project Freedom, an effort launched on May 4th to move U.S. commercial vessels through the critical shipping channel. Military leaders said a few U.S. vessels safely passed through the strait in that operation,
but Iran restarted its attacks on commercial vessels and neighboring Gulf states. Trump said in a statement that we have mutually agreed that Project Freedom will be paused for a short period of time to see whether or not the agreement can be finalized. An Iranian foreign ministry spokesperson, cited by Iran's ISNA news agency, said Iran would convey its response soon via Pakistan, which hosted the war's only peace talks and has since served as the main conduit for messages between the sides. By the afternoon of May 5th, there had been no public comment from Washington's wartime ally Israel, which has pressed Washington to stand tough on demands before any agreement. An Israeli source told Reuters Israel was not aware that Trump was potentially close to a deal to end the war, and that Israel was instead preparing for an escalation in fighting. A Pakistani source and another source briefed on the mediation confirmed information initially reported by Axios about a proposed 14-point one-page memorandum that would formally end the war, Reuters reported. The source briefed on the mediation said the U.S. negotiations were being led by Trump's special envoys Steve Witkoff and Jared Kushner. If both sides agreed on the preliminary deal, that would start the clock on 30 days of detailed negotiations to reach a full agreement. The full agreement would include the United States lifting sanctions and releasing frozen Iranian funds, Iran and the United States lifting competing blockades on the Strait of Hormuz, and some curbs on Iran's nuclear program, with the aim of a pause or moratorium on Iranian enrichment of uranium. The sources spoke of potential curbs on future Iranian enrichment of uranium, but made no mention of Iran's existing stockpile of more than 900 pounds of it, already enriched to near weapons grade, which Washington had previously demanded it give up before any end to the war. Even if the reported 14-point memorandum appeared to sidestep some demands rejected by Iran in the past, there were indications Tehran could still hold out for more U.S. concessions. In a post on X, Iranian lawmaker Ebrahim Rezaei, a spokesperson for Parliament's powerful Foreign Policy and National Security Committee, described the text reported by Axios as more of an American wish list than a reality. The Americans will not gain anything in a war they are losing that they have not gained in face-to-face negotiations, he wrote. Iran's Foreign Minister Abbas Araghchi, visiting China, made no mention of Trump's latest remarks, but said Tehran was holding out for a fair and comprehensive agreement. An Iranian Foreign Ministry spokesperson, cited by Iran's ISNA news agency, said Iran would convey its response soon via Pakistan, which hosted the war's only peace talks and has served as the main conduit for messages between the sides. Iran had said earlier it would only accept a fair and comprehensive agreement. Reports of the possible agreement caused the price of oil to tumble on May 6th, with Brent crude trading just below $103 a barrel in the morning, down backed Hezbollah have continued to rage in southern Lebanon,
despite a U.S.-mediated ceasefire between Lebanon and Israel announced

and the highly effective blockade will allow the Hormuz Strait to be open to all, including Iran. If they don't agree, the bombing starts, and it will be, sadly, at a much higher level and intensity than it was before. Earlier, Trump cited great progress in negotiations to announce the pause on Project Freedom. The mission failed to bring about any significant resumption of traffic through the waterway while providing a new wave of Iranian strikes on ships in the strait and targets in neighboring countries, particularly the United Arab Emirates. Lebanese Prime Minister Nawaf Sam said it is premature to talk of any high-level meeting between Lebanon and Israel, comments underlining the dim chances of one being held soon, as hoped for by Trump. Salam, in comments reported by Lebanon's national news agency on May 6th, said shoring up a ceasefire would be the basis for any new round of negotiations that might be held by Lebanese and Israeli government envoys in Washington. Hostilities between Israel and Iran-backed Hezbollah have continued to rage in southern Lebanon despite a U.S.-mediated ceasefire between Lebanon and Israel announced on April 16th. Since Hezbollah triggered the war by opening fire in support of Iran on March 2nd, the Lebanese administration, led by Salam and President Joseph Aoun, have initiated Beirut's highest-level contacts with Israel in decades, reflecting deep divisions between the Shiite Muslim group and its Lebanese opponents. The next article is titled, Miller's Signal App Use Raises Questions, written by Richard Ruelas. Pinal County Attorney Brad Miller has said his office started using the private messaging program Signal because it proved an easy way to share photos among office staff of himself at, for example, a Sun City retirees club. But a former employee has alleged in court that it was actually an effort to keep records of the office's internal discussions private, away from any members of the public who might ask to see them. Signal uses an encrypted code to keep messages private. Users can also set messages to automatically disappear in a matter of seconds, days, or weeks. Miller said Signal became the preferred way for his office to discuss how to post photos on his social media sites. He said there was no ulterior motive, as his former employee alleged. "They're trying to make it look like there's some nefarious things going on," he said. Miller told an Arizona Republic reporter that some Signal messages could be subject to disclosure under the Arizona Public Records Law. He said those messages would show drafts of photo headlines posted on the office's social media accounts. The Republic filed a request in January. A response came in April with a single Signal thread from a high-ranking employee. And those messages were not about posting photos. Instead, employees discussed how an appeals court ruling would affect potential police department searches of cell phones in Coolidge and Casa Grande. The use of Signal by the Pinal County Attorney's Office has become part of a feud between Miller, a Republican serving his first term in office, and the Pinal County Board of Supervisors. The board members, all Republicans, asked the Arizona Attorney General to investigate whether Miller's use

0: Signal violated the state's public records law. All government agencies under that law are supposed to preserve records of their activities and make them available for members of the public to see, with some exceptions. Miller denied a request for a follow-up interview about his office's use of Signal. The spokesperson said he was sick 1 week and on military leave another. The law mandates that employees preserve documents, calendars, emails, and other work products. Signal is a messaging application designed to preserve privacy. Messages can be set to automatically disappear. They are also encrypted to guard against disclosure should a person's phone or computer be hacked by an unauthorized person. An ex-employee of the office, Beth Gooden, mentioned that the Pinal County Attorney's Office used Signal to skirt the public records law in a notice of claim she filed against Pinal County on December 31st. Gooden, in her notice of claim, a precursor to a lawsuit against a government agency, said she questioned direction from Miller's chief of staff, Jeremiah Robosowski, to use Signal. Doing so, the notice of claim said, kept official government messages offline, meaning they would not be part of the official public record for the purpose of avoiding public records request laws. Gooden, according to the notice of claim, expressed concern about the circumvention of the public records law. Gooden said she was fired in October in part because she complained that PCAO was potentially violating Arizona law, according to her notice of claim. The use of Signal constitutes only a part of Gooden's beef with the Pinal County Attorney's Office. The overall claim says she was wrongly terminated and is owed back pay. The public's ability to view public records has long been seen as essential to democracy, said Parker Jackson, a staff attorney for the Phoenix-based Goldwater Institute. His group, which advocates for libertarian policies, often uses public records requests to get information for court cases. Our entire system of government is predicated on the idea of consent of the governed and self-government, Jackson said. You can't have consent of the governed unless the governed know what the government is up to. You can't have self-government if the public doesn't know what's going on. The use of Signal doesn't necessarily mean that someone has violated the Arizona Public Records Law, said Greg Leslie, executive director of the First Amendment Clinic at Arizona State University Law College. It can be workable, Leslie said, as long as you properly search Signal when you get a public records request. That can be perfectly fine. However, Leslie said, if a messaging service like Signal was picked specifically because messages automatically disappear or because internal administrators could not access it, that's problematic. Leslie said the law was in place so the general public could know what their government was up to and who was involved in any actions. If you're circumventing the system, Leslie said, then that's a violation of the law. Miller denied to the Phoenix New Times in January that he used Signal, but during an interview with the Republic that same month, he said something else. We use Signal, he said. Signal, he said, became the easiest method to share photos among staff. As an example, he mentioned photos of a speaking engagement in Sun City. His staff would also discuss how to caption that photo in posts on social media. "That's the type of information we discuss in Signal," he said, "drafts back and forth." Miller said that some of that discussion could be public record. He said the Republic could see such discussions of photo captions or headlines through a public records request. "If you want to see the draft of a headline, we could provide a draft of a headline," he said. Though he added, "much of what was discussed ended up online and was already in the public square." The Republic filed a public records request asking for any messages shared over Signal by employees of the Pinal County Attorney's Office. When that request was fulfilled in April, it contained messages retrieved from the phone of one person, William Wallace, the chief deputy county attorney. A message from the county accompanying the release of the messages said that only Wallace used Signal. No one else within the Pinal County Attorney's Office utilizes text messages or the Signal application for business-related communications on their work or personal cell phones, the note sent through the county's public records portal said. Officials did not respond to a question about how the other office employees could respond to a Signal message thread without using Signal. The September Signal discussion was about whether a police agency could share information extracted from a person's cell phone with another agency. Does Agency 2 need a new warrant to view that extraction? Asked someone with the name Patrick on the Signal chat. A response came 2 minutes later. "Yes, that's what the Ninth Circuit is saying," wrote Caitlin Hollywood, a deputy county attorney. A person using the name Gina C. responded, "That's such a pain." In all, 5 people were listed in the Signal chat. A spokesperson for the Pinal County Attorney's Office, Christy Kelly, said the Signal message string was attorney work product that should not have been disclosed to the Republic. She said the release was an error. Because of that, she said she would not identify the names or job titles of the other Pinal County attorney employees in that chat. The title of the chat, some of which was cut off, was PCAO plus Vance goes to NAS. A photo with the chat showed what appeared to be a nighttime scene in downtown Nashville. Kelly, the spokesperson, said the message group was created for a conference trip. Signal was used, she said, because one participant did not have an iPhone. She said the messages were mostly limited to subjects such as dinner plans. She did not respond to a follow-up question about how many messages were about other subjects. A person named in the Signal chat is Vince Goddard, presumably the Vince mentioned in the chat's title with the plus sign, possibly indicating he was not part of the Pinal County Attorney's Office staff. A person named Vance Goddard was a division chief for the Maricopa County Attorney's Office until he resigned in May 2021. He supervised prosecutors who brought criminal charges against a group of Phoenix protesters, alleging that they were a street gang. A spokesperson for Pinal County said someone by that name was hired to work as an attorney in March 2023. He left the county in July 2024, the spokesperson said. The Goddard who wrote in the Signal chat shared legal opinions with the Pinal County Attorney's Office staff members in September 2025, more than a year later. A spokesperson for the Pinal County Attorney's Office did not provide any information on Goddard's role with the office, nor any information about the convention he apparently attended alongside staff members. The office's use of Signal is not the only bone of contention between the Pinal County Attorney's Office and the Board of Supervisors. Another aspect of the feud involves Miller signing an agreement to have his office partner with federal immigration authorities to make street-level immigration arrests. The board asserts that Miller had no authority to sign an agreement called a 287G after the section of the statute that allows it. That matter has a hearing scheduled in May in Maricopa County Superior Court. You're listening to Hour 1 of today's Arizona Republic on Sun Sounds of Arizona. I'm Jack Palmer, and we'll continue with an article titled Patel Says FBI Kept Off Guthrie Case, written by Perry Vandell. FBI Director Kash Patel recently appeared on Sean Hannity's podcast, where he appeared to criticize the Pima County Sheriff's Department and Sheriff Chris Nanos' handling of the investigation into Nancy Guthrie's suspected abduction. In the Nancy Guthrie case, I got frustrated because I knew from my sources they were trying to keep you guys out, Hannity said. They did, Patel replied. Patel acknowledged that the Sheriff's Department had jurisdiction as the lead investigating agency in the matter, and the FBI offered its support. And for 4 days, we were kept out of the investigation, Patel said. Nancy Guthrie, the mother of today co-host Savannah Guthrie, is suspected of being abducted from her Catalina Foothills home north of Tucson in the early morning of February 1st. Patel said once the Sheriff's Department allowed the FBI to assist in the investigation, he was able to obtain the footage from Guthrie's Google Nest camera, though Patel mistakenly referred to it as a Ring camera, which captured video of a masked man believed to have abducted Guthrie from her home. Patel alleged that, had the FBI gotten involved in the investigation sooner, that video would have been released closer to Guthrie's abduction and potentially recovered more footage from Google's servers, as Guthrie wasn't part of a paid subscription service that stores videos and images for longer periods. Hannity, appearing incredulous, then asked Patel why the Sheriff's Department didn't ask for the FBI's help. Why did they send the DNA to a lab in Florida and not Quantico? Hannity asked, in reference to the Sheriff's Department sending DNA evidence to a private lab it used rather than the FBI's own lab. I had a fixed-wing aircraft on the ground, ready to move it immediately through the night, Patel told Hannity. Did they just say no? Hannity asked. Patel replied that the Sheriff's Department told him it was sending the evidence to Florida and began making another comment when Hannity tried to reconfirm the Sheriff's Department had jurisdiction. They have jurisdiction, so it's their call, Patel said. Bad call, Hannity retorted. Well, that's for the American public to decide, Patel replied. The Sheriff's Department told the Arizona Republic that Nanos was aware of Patel's statements and asserted that the FBI became involved from the investigation's nascency. Sheriff Nanos responded to the scene the night of the incident, providing immediate local leadership and oversight, Sheriff's Department spokesperson Brittany Abar said. A member of the FBI task force was also notified and present at that scene, working alongside our personnel. The FBI was promptly notified by both our department and the Guthrie family. While the FBI director was not on scene, coordination with the Bureau began without delay. Abar added that the Sheriff's Department's decision to send DNA evidence to a Florida lab was based on operational needs. The laboratory utilized by the Pima County Sheriff's Department and the FBI laboratory in Quantico have worked in close partnership from the outset and continue to collaborate in the analysis of evidence, Abar said. We remain committed to a thorough, coordinated, and fact-based investigation and will continue working closely with our federal partners as the process moves forward. Patel's comments came after the Pima County Board of Supervisors scrutinized Nanos for misrepresenting his history as a young police officer in El Paso in a sworn deposition, a radio interview, and on his public resume. The sheriff's lawyer challenged questions about Nanos' discipline history in El Paso because, in his view, they are unrelated to his duties as sheriff and did not fall under the board's purview. The sheriff's minimal disciplinary history is irrelevant to the performance of his official duties, Nanos attorney James Cool wrote. The next article is entitled, You Ain't Seen Anything Yet, written by David Loa. Border Czar Tom Homan threatened to flood cities and states with federal officers if they refused to cooperate with immigration authorities in advancing President Donald Trump's agenda of mass deportations of people who entered the United States illegally. In response to New York legislation that would bar local police departments and jails from cooperating with U.S. Immigration and Customs Enforcement, Homan said he will flood the zone with more immigration officers in that state. You ain't seen anything yet, Homan said May 5th at the 2026 Border Security Expo at the downtown Phoenix Convention Center. You'll see more ICE agents than you've ever seen before, so congratulations. Homan made the threat during his opening remarks at the Border Exposition, an annual event that brought together hundreds of leaders from across local law enforcement, the U.S. Department of Homeland Security, and private enterprise to create partnerships in enhancing border security and safety along the borderlands. The annual Border Security Expo came nearly a year after Trump signed the One Big Beautiful Bill Act into law on July 1st. That law allocated billions of dollars into border security and immigration enforcement to meet the Trump administration's goal of mass deportations of people who entered the United States illegally and to complete the border wall along the southern border with Mexico. During his speech in Phoenix, Homan lambasted the U.S. media and local lawmakers for vilifying immigration officers. And for any member of Congress to compare them to the Nazis or racists is the ultimate insult. Because if we're Nazis for enforcing immigration law, what does that make you? You wrote the law, Homan said. We're just doing what you wrote. We're enforcing the laws that you enacted and were signed by the president, and we're not going to apologize for doing so. Homan said the claims that there were immigration detentions at sensitive locations such as churches, schools, and hospitals are an expletive. The Arizona Republic was unable to immediately confirm if immigration officers have detained people in church, school, or hospital grounds. However, there have been recent reports across the country of students as young as 5 years old detained by ICE. ICE dragging a man out of a medical center where he was being treated after a scuffle during his detention, and people detained by ICE outside of churches. Let me be clear, if you're a significant public safety threat or national security threat, you have no sanctuary in this nation. You can't hide anywhere if you were a national security threat. We're going to find you, and we're going to arrest you, Homan said. Homan warned that states that passed legislation that bars their local police departments and jails from working for ICE will see an increase in collateral arrests of undocumented people who are caught up in targeted operations. You'll see more agents in your neighborhoods because you forced us into this position, Homan said. I don't want to hear this stuff from these mayors and governors saying, well, we're a sanctuary because we're a welcoming community. We want illegal alien victims and witnesses of crime to feel safe coming to law enforcement to report crimes. That's just a line of stuff. If you've missed any of these articles, you can always listen on demand by going to our website, sunsounds.org, click on Broadcast Info and Audio, and then On Demand. The next article is titled, Trump Allies Dominate in Indiana Primaries, written by Philip Bailey and Nicole Fillert. In Indiana's May 5th primaries, allies of President Donald Trump annihilated most of the Republican legislators who opposed Trump's plan to redraw congressional maps for the 2026 midterms. Of the 7 GOP incumbent Indiana state senators on the ballot who rejected the Hoosier state creating new boundaries, some receiving death threats for the stance, at least 5 fell. Incumbent State Senator Greg Goode held on by a wide margin, and one race was yet to be called as of the morning of May 6th. The president's allies spent millions in those usually sleepy state races, underscoring how far the White House is willing to go as GOP-controlled states move rapidly to create new boundaries. And over in Ohio, which has its own role in the gerrymandering arms race, voters set up highly watched November contests. The primary results in Indiana reaffirmed the president's dominance and reach among Republicans, despite clashes within the Make America Great Again movement over Iran and the economy. Groups supporting the president's redistricting gambit doled out about $6 million against the targeted incumbents, according to Ad Impact. National groups joined the fray with direct mailers and field operations. That was too much for most of the legislators, such as State Senator Travis Holdman, who represented a district just south of Fort Wayne. He was throttled by Trump-backed Blake Feicher by roughly 22 percentage points. Another who fell to the president's wrath was longtime State Senator Jim Buck, who had the support of former Vice President Mike Pence. Buck lost to challenger Tracy Powell by about 30 percentage points. Trump is well known for holding a grudge and expecting loyalty, which has been a theme in several Republican primaries this year. And the Indiana outcomes will likely serve as a warning to GOP legislators thinking about crossing the administration. Standing by the president has paid off for GOP candidates and leaders, such as Indiana Governor Mike Braun, who put resources behind some of those challengers against state lawmakers. That puts even more attention on Kentucky's May 19th Republican primary, where Representative Thomas Massey is facing a Trump-backed challenger, Ed Gelleran, a farmer and retired Navy SEAL. Trump had expressed his loathing of Massey, who is one of a few House Republicans who voted to oppose the war in Iran. He's also been one of the conservative figures behind legislation that forced the Justice Department to release documents surrounding the Epstein files, and he voted against the administration's 2025 tax cut legislation. Massey has been leading in most public polls, but has remained aggressive against Gelleran, who has declined to appear at multiple debates. One test of Trump and his allies redrawing congressional lines to mount a red wall to guard against Democrats' projected blue wave will be in Ohio's 9th congressional district. In the GOP primary, voters picked Derek Marin with 44% of the vote. He will face Democratic Representative Marcy Kaptur, the longest-serving woman in Congress, who won her last re-election by less than one percentage point in 2024. The Ohio legislature redrew Kaptur's district to be more GOP-leaning. Currently, it is rated as a toss-up by Cook Political Report, making it one of the few Democratic-held House seats that could be a Republican pickup. Ohio will also be crucial for Republicans and Democrats in terms of controlling the United States Senate, which is more competitive than originally thought. Democrats need to flip at least four seats to gain the upper hand, including the Buckeye State, where Trump won by 12 percentage points in 2024. Former Senator Sherrod Brown, waging a comeback after losing 2 years ago, easily won the Democratic nomination. That sets up what will be an expensive and nasty general election against Republican incumbent Senator John Husted, who is still relatively unknown after being appointed to fill a seat vacated by Vice President J.D. Vance. Brown's first ad is a scorcher, seeking to link Husted to Jeffrey Epstein, via the disgraced financier's associates' pocketbooks. In return, the GOP has called attention to Brown's record on immigration, saying he voted multiple times against deporting undocumented immigrants with criminal records. Forecasts rate Ohio's Senate race as a toss-up, and most surveys have it a dead heat. Much like the state Senate race, the matchup for the Ohio gubernatorial general election is largely a foregone conclusion, with Republican Vivek Ramaswamy prevailing easily to face Democrat Amy Acton, who had no challengers. Tim Grady is running as an independent. Trump ally Ramaswamy received 82% of the vote, according to CNN and the Associated Press, ahead of Casey Putsch, who landed at 17.5%. Ohio isn't the swing state it used to be, but Democrats are hopeful given Trump's underwater approval rating in the state. But what could define this race early is how voters respond to Acton's role as the Ohio health director during the early days of the COVID-19 pandemic. Writ large, the results in Ohio signal a continuation of turnout patterns seen in other states. Many voters for Acton showed up even though her race was uncontested. Charles Stewart III, a political science professor at Massachusetts Institute of Technology, said in an email, showing the party has energy headed into the midterms. The story last night was consistent with the overall 2026 narrative, he said. Democrats are excited. The next article is titled, Pope Leo Finds His Clarion Voice, written by Joshua McElvey. Pope Leo XIV marks his first year leading the Catholic Church on May 8th with a higher public profile and a ramped-up schedule, having grown more outspoken on the world stage and drawn the ire of President Donald Trump. The first U.S.-born pope, who sharply denounced war and despotism on a recent four-nation Africa tour, is expected to release his first in-depth teaching document this month and is preparing for a one-week trip to Spain in June. Leo, who maintained a relatively low profile in his first 10 months as pope after attracting attacks from Trump after criticizing the U.S.-Israeli war on Iran, is also making 5 trips inside Italy through July. As the pace picks up, the pope is likely to keep up the new forceful tone he debuted in Africa, experts said, as the Vatican has grown more concerned about the direction of global leadership. Pope Leo has become the singular clarion voice in our global community about the need for peace and safeguarding human dignity, Washington Cardinal Robert McElroy, a close papal ally, told Reuters. Leo has shown an ever-growing willingness to apply the gospel with specificity to the glaring violations of human rights that surround us, said McElroy, referring to the Bible chapters describing the life of Jesus. The Pope is due to meet on May 7th with U.S. Secretary of State Marco Rubio in his first known in-person meeting with a Trump cabinet member in nearly a year. Rubio expects a frank conversation with Leo to discuss Trump administration policies, the U.S. ambassador to the Holy See said on May 5th, as Trump again criticized the Pope on Hugh Hewitt's right-wing radio talk show. Leo, the former Cardinal Robert Prevost, was selected by the world's cardinals on May 8, 2025, to lead the 1.4 billion member Catholic Church after a two-day secret conclave in the Vatican Sistine Chapel. He succeeded Pope Francis, who largely sought over a 12-year tenure to open the often-staid institution to the modern world. Prevost, who spent decades as a missionary and bishop in Peru before becoming a senior Vatican official in 2023, was a quiet supporter of France's papacy, but a relative unknown on the world stage. He was on some lists of possible new popes, but not widely seen as a frontrunner. In his first months, Leo largely steered clear of hot-button issues, but he began criticizing Trump's hardline immigration policies in September, drawing backlash from conservative U.S. Catholics. After he criticized the Iran war, Trump bombarded him with insults on social media, calling him weak and terrible. On his 10-day Africa trip in April, the Pope warned that the whims of the world's richest threaten peace, decried violations of international law by neo-colonial global powers, and said the world was being ravaged by a handful of tyrants. Leo later clarified to reporters that the speeches for the tour were written weeks ahead of the trip and not aimed directly at Trump. Leo will spend his first anniversary visiting the Italian cities of Pompeii and Naples, about 155 miles south of Rome, where he will pay homage to a Catholic shrine and lead several events. The trip is the first of five inside Italy, culminating on July 4th with a visit to Lampedusa, an island south of Sicily lately known as the first port of call for desperate migrants making the perilous voyage from North Africa to Europe. The choice to visit the island on the day the United States celebrates the 250th anniversary of its independence has drawn attention at a time when the Trump administration says Europe faces civilizational erasure from allowing immigration. And that's all the time we have for this hour of the Arizona Republic. I'm your broadcast volunteer, Jack Palmer. Stay tuned for the second hour of the Arizona Republic on Sun Sounds of Arizona.
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0: You're tuned to Sun Sounds of Arizona and KBAQ Phoenix HD3. Sun Sounds of Arizona's programming is primarily designed for and directed to people who cannot read conventional print due to a disability. Sun Sounds of Arizona is a public service of Rio Salado College. For more information, visit sunsounds.org.
1: Hello, you're listening to Sun Sounds of Arizona with the Arizona Daily Sun for Thursday, May 7th, 2026. 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